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all sad and confused. Instead of you bringing me good news, you're always bringing me the blues. 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But however, there's some things a man must tell. You got a body by fishing, but your mind's by Mattel.

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1: And now, let's turn up the volume as we head back into the Say Magazine studios in sunny Bradenton, Florida, with your host, Larry Kay, from the Ho-Chunk Nation.
2: Time to take our ride way up north to Quebec, to the Cree Nation of the Mississippi. Here's Sibby. Wish we were older.

there, Elastic Bond from Miami. We got some good, good music. I'm down here in Bradenton, Florida. Come on down for a visit. It's real warm down here. We got about 98 degrees in the shade. All right, Susan Egluekirk, here's Be Set Free.

It's the band Blackbird and Quilt Man, the Blackbird Band. Talk about the Indian. Hey, you're invited. I'm inviting you over to our homepage, Indigenous and Music and Art Circle. We have a lot going on over there. We got the Two Buffalo Virtual Gallery, Say Magazine Library, and our new Indigenous and Music Directory. And don't forget Latino Shops. 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

Bobby Joe Starr. She stands for Truth and Justice. She'll be in our spotlight in a few weeks. I held it price to live. Oh, yeah. All right, here we go. Laura Nicquay. I'm Larry Kay. We are Indigenous in Music.

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That's War Cry. I'm Larry K. We're going to take a short break, and we will be right back. 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

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It all starts at indigenousinmusic.com. It's time for the home stretch. We're going to head up to Quebec, the Cree Nation of Nemaska. This is the North Stars.

That's music from Sila. All right, the Bloodshots, getting around. I'm Larry Kay. We are indigenous in music. Easy to remember.

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1: 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Graham Jones, this is The Flood. I'm Larry Kay, and we are Indigenous in Music.

0: That's music all the way down south from Argentina. That's 1915. I'm Larry Kay. 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
0: It's time to close the show with music from our guest, the Midnight Sparrows. Here's one of my favorites. This is Promise You.

Well, there you go. Another 2 hours of Indigenous and Music with me, Larry K, from the Omaha Nation and the Ho-Chunk Nation. And let's not forget about the Ponca Nation. The good news is I will be back again next week. Thank you for tuning in to Indigenous and Music and supporting us and the musicians. Indigenous and Music has been produced by me, Larry K. Our engineer is Paul Salvatore. Our theme music is composed by Lenny Long. Today's show has been recorded at the Say Magazine Studios in Bradenton, Florida. 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Until next time, from all of us here at Indigenous and Music, adios.

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We meet again. I am produced in beautiful, sunny downtown Sarasota, Florida, at the Say Magazine Studios by the one, the only, Larry Kay of the Ho-Chunk Nation. Thank you for tuning in and enjoy the music. Oh, good God.

I opened the show. My intro was Queen, Deep Purple, and Foreigner. I offered you Pinball Wizard by The Who. This is Aqualung. I now give you The Beatles. Claudia, for you.

super groovy, funky, cool. Thank you for tuning into the Pauly Show and enjoy the rock music. We are self-evident. We are eclectic. Hello, peaches. I want you, peaches.

That is for my downtown fan, Tom, Blind Faith. And now a poppy quote. Whether you're rich or poor, it's nice to have money.

I have goosebumps. Thank you for tuning in to the Pauly Show. We are eclectic. We are self-evident. Pink Floyd. Just tell me, is it Pink Floyd? Is that why you're going to come straight to 11?

Amen, Jimmy. Red House, Jimi Hendrix. I offered you Paranoid, Black Sabbath. The Doors, Light My Fire. And now Ted Nugent with Stranglehold. Thank you for tuning in and enjoying the Poly Rock Show. What a collection.

I want to say hello to Louis Mantucci, Stella and Miss Kitty, Chickenelli, Holly, Harmony and Ginger, Holly Golightly and Lucy, Cousin Tom, Moochie Moochums. Hello, get well, please. I hope you're enjoying the music. I am. Thank you for tuning in. We are self-evident. We are eclectic.

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We will meet again. The Pauly Show is a production of Indigenous in Music and Arts.

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5: 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There were no prisons, no slums, no insane asylums, no cripples, no poverty, no wars. All diseases were conquered. So was old age. Death, barring accidents, was an adventure for volunteers. The population of the United States was stabilized at 40 million souls. One bright morning, in the Chicago Lying-In Hospital, a man named Edward K. Welling, Jr., waited for his wife to give birth. He was the only man waiting. Not many people were born a day anymore. Welling was 56, a mere stripling in a population whose average age was 129. X-rays had revealed that his wife was going to have triplets. The children would be his first. Young Welling was hunched in his chair, his head in his hand. He was so rumpled, so still and colorless as to be virtually invisible. His camouflage was perfect, since the waiting room had a disorderly and demoralized air, too. Chairs and ashtrays had been moved away from the walls. The floor was paved with spattered dropcloths. The room was being redecorated. It was being redecorated as a memorial to a man who had volunteered to die. A sardonic old man, about 200 years old, sat on a stepladder, painting a mural he did not like. Back in the days when people aged visibly, his age would have been guessed at 35 or so. Aging had touched him that much before the cure for aging was found. The mural he was working on depicted a very neat garden. Men and women in white, doctors and nurses, turned the soil, planted seedlings, sprayed bugs, spread fertilizer. Men and women in purple uniforms pulled up weeds, cut down plants that were old and sickly, raked leaves, carried refuse to trash burners. Never, never, never, not even in medieval Holland nor old Japan, had a garden been more formal, been better tended. Every plant had all the loam, light, water, air, and nourishment it could use. A hospital orderly came down the corridor, singing under his breath a popular song. If you don't like my kisses, honey, here's what I will do. I'll go see a girl in purple, kiss this sad world toodaloo. If you don't want my lovin', why should I take up all this space? I'll get off this old planet, let some sweet baby have my place. The orderly looked in at the mural and the muralist. Looks so real, he said. I can practically imagine I'm standing in the middle of it. What makes you think you're not in it? Said the painter. He gave a satiric smile. It's called the Happy Garden of Life, you know. That's good of Dr. Hitz, said the orderly. He was referring to one of the male figures in white, whose head was a portrait of Dr. Benjamin Hitz, the hospital's chief obstetrician. Hitz was a blindingly handsome man. "Lots of faces to still fill in," said the orderly. He meant that the faces of many of the figures in the mural were still blank. All blanks were to be filled with portraits of important people, on either the hospital staff or from the Chicago office of the Federal Bureau of Termination. "Must be nice to be able to make pictures that look like something," said the orderly. The painter's face curled with scorn. "You think I'm proud of this daub?" he said. "You think this is my idea of what life really looks like?" "What's your idea of what life looks like?" said the orderly. The painter gestured at a foul dropcloth. "There's a good picture of it," he said. "Frame that, and you'll have a picture a damn sight more honest than this one." "You're a gloomy old duck, aren't you?" said the orderly. "Is that a crime?" said the painter. The orderly shrugged. "If you don't like it here, Grandpa," he said, and he finished the thought with the trick telephone number that people who didn't want to live any more were supposed to call. The zero in the telephone number he pronounced not. The number was 2BR02B. The telephone number of an institution whose fanciful sobriquets included Automat, Birdland, Cannery, Catbox, Delouser, Easy Go, Goodbye Mother, Happy Hooligan, Kiss Me Quick, Lucky Pierre, Sheep Dip, Warring Blender, Weep No More, and Why Worry? To be or not to be was the telephone number of the municipal gas chambers of the Federal Bureau of Termination. The painter thumbed his nose at the orderly. "When I decide it's time to go," he said, "it won't be at the Sheep Dip." "A do-it-yourselfer, eh?" said the orderly. "Messy business, Grandpa. Why don't you have a little consideration for the people who have to clean up after you?" The painter expressed, with an obscenity, his lack of concern for the tribulations of his survivors. "The world could do with a good deal more mess, if you ask me," he said. The orderly laughed and moved on. Welling, the waiting father, mumbled something without raising his head, and then he fell silent again. A coarse, formidable woman strode into the waiting room on spike heels. Her shoes, stockings, trench coat, bag, and overseas cap were all purple. The purple, the painter called, the color of grapes on Judgment Day. The medallion on her purple musette bag was the seal of the Service Division of the Federal Bureau of Termination. An eagle perched on a turnstile. The woman had a lot of facial hair. An unmistakable mustache, in fact. A curious thing about the gas chamber hostesses was that, no matter how lovely and feminine they were when recruited, they all sprouted mustaches within 5 years or so. "Is this where I'm supposed to come?" she said to the painter. "A lot would depend on what your business was," he said. "You aren't about to have a baby, are you?" "They told me I was supposed to pose for some picture," she said. "My name's Leora Duncan." She waited. "And you dunk people," he said. "What?" she said. "Skip it," he said. "That sure is a beautiful picture," she said. "Looks just like heaven or something." "Or something," said the painter. He took a list of names from his smock pocket. "Duncan, Duncan, Duncan," he said, scanning the list. "Yes, here you are. You're entitled to be immortalized. See any faceless body here you'd like me to stick your head on? We've got a few choice ones left." She studied the mural bleakly. "Gee," she said. "They're all the same to me. I don't know anything about art." "A body's a body, eh?" he said. "All righty. As a master of fine art, I recommend this body here." He indicated a faceless figure of a woman who was carrying dried stalks to a trash burner. "Well," said Leora Duncan, "that's more the disposal people, isn't it? I mean, I'm in service. I don't do any disposing." The painter clapped his hands in mock delight. "You say you don't know anything about art, and then you prove in the next breath that you know more about it than I do. Of course, the sheave carrier is wrong for a hostess. A snipper, a pruner, that's more your line. He pointed to a figure in purple who was sawing a dead branch from an apple tree. How about her? He said. You like her at all? Gosh, she said, and she blushed and became humble. That puts me right next to Dr. Hitz. That upsets you? He said. Good gravy, no, she said. It's just such an honor. Ah, you admire him, eh? He said. Who doesn't admire him? She said, worshipping the portrait of Dr. Hitz. It was the portrait of a tanned, white-haired, omnipotent Zeus, 240 years old. Who doesn't admire him? She said again. He was responsible for setting up the very first gas chamber in Chicago. Nothing would please me more, said the painter, than to put you next to him for all time. Sawing off a limb, that strikes you as appropriate? That is kind of like what I do, she said. She was demure about what she did. What she did was make people comfortable while she killed them. And, while Leora Duncan was posing for her portrait, into the waiting room bounded Dr. Hitz himself. He was 7 feet tall, and he boomed with importance, accomplishments, and the joy of living. Well, Miss Duncan, Miss Duncan, he said, and he made a joke. What are you doing here? He said. This isn't where the people leave, this is where they come in. We're going to be in the same picture together, she said shyly. Good, said Dr. Hitz heartily. And say, isn't that some picture? I sure am honored to be in it with you, she said. Let me tell you, he said, I'm honored to be in it with you. Without women like you, this wonderful world we've got wouldn't be possible. He saluted her and moved toward the door that led to the delivery rooms. Guess what was just born, he said. I can't, she said. Triplets, he said. Triplets, she said. She was exclaiming over the legal implications of triplets. The law said that no newborn child could survive unless the parents of the child could find someone who would volunteer to die. Triplets, if they were all to live, called for 3 volunteers. Do the parents have 3 volunteers? Said Leora Duncan. Last I heard, said Dr. Hitz, they had 1, and were trying to scrape together another 2 up.

didn't see you. The invisible man, said Welling. They just phoned me that your triplets have been born, said Dr. Hitz. They're all fine, and so is the mother. I'm on my way to see them now. Hooray, said Welling emptily. You don't sound very happy, said Dr. Hitz. What man in my shoes wouldn't be happy, said Welling. He gestured with his hands to symbolize carefree simplicity. All I have to do is pick out which of the triplets is going to live, then deliver my maternal grandfather to the happy hooligan and come back here with a receipt. Dr. Hitz became rather severe with Welling, towered over him. You don't believe in population control, Mr. Welling? He said. I think it's perfectly keen, said Welling tautly. Would you like to go back to the good old days, when the population of the Earth was 20 billion, about to become 40 billion, then 80 billion, then 160 billion? Do you know what a druplet is, Mr. Welling? Said Hitz. Nope, said Welling silkily. A druplet, Mr. Welling, is one of the little knobs, one of the little pulpy grains of a blackberry, said Dr. Hitz. Without population control, human beings would now be packed on the surface of this old planet like druplets on a blackberry. Think of it. Welling continued to stare at the same spot on the wall. In the year 2000, said Dr. Hitz, before scientists stepped in and laid down the law, there wasn't enough drinking water to go around, and nothing to eat but seaweed. And still, people insisted on their right to reproduce like jackrabbits, and their right, if possible, to live forever. I want those kids, said Welling quietly. I want all three of them. Of course you do, said Dr. Hitz. That's only human. I don't want my grandfather to die either, said Welling. Nobody's really happy about taking a close relative to the cat box, said Dr. Hitz, gently and sympathetically. I wish people wouldn't call it that, said Leora Duncan. What? Said Dr. Hitz. I wish people wouldn't call it the cat box and things like that, she said. It gives people the wrong impression. You're absolutely right, said Dr. Hitz. Forgive me. He corrected himself, gave the municipal gas chambers their official title, a title no one ever used in conversation. I should have said Ethical Suicide Studios, he said. That sounds so much better, said Leora Duncan. This child of yours, whichever one you decide to keep, Mr. Welling, said Dr. Hitz, he or she is going to live on a happy, roomy, clean, rich planet, thanks to population control. In a garden like that mural there. He shook his head. 2 centuries ago, when I was a young man, it was a hell that nobody thought could last another 20 years. Now centuries of peace and plenty stretch before us as far as the imagination cares to travel. He smiled luminously. The smile faded as he saw that Welling had just drawn a revolver. Welling shot Dr. Hitz in the head. There's room for one. A great big one, he said. And then he shot Leora Duncan. It's only death, he said to her as she fell. There, room for two. And then he shot himself, making room for all three of his children. Nobody came running. Nobody, seemingly, heard the shots. The painter sat on the top of his stepladder, looking down reflectively on the sorry scene. The painter pondered the mournful puzzle of life demanding to be born and, once born, demanding to be fruitful, to multiply and to live as long as possible, to do all that on a very small planet that would have to last forever. All the answers that the painter could think of were grim, even grimmer, surely, than a cat box, a happy hooligan, an easy go. He thought of war. He thought of plague. He thought of starvation. He knew that he would never paint again. He let his paintbrush fall to the drop cloths below, and then he decided he had had about enough of life in the happy garden of life too, and he came slowly down from the ladder. He took Welling's pistol, really intending to shoot himself, but he didn't have the nerve.

0: And then he saw the telephone booth in the corner of the room. He went to it, dialed the well-remembered number, to be or not to be.
1: "Federal Bureau of Termination,"
0: said the very warm voice of a hostess. "How soon could I get an appointment?" he asked, speaking very carefully.
1: "We could probably fit you in late this afternoon, sir," she said.
2: "It might even be earlier if we get a cancellation."
1: "All right," said the painter. "Fit me in, if you please." And he gave her his name, spelling it out.
2: "Thank you, sir," said the hostess.
1: "Your city thanks you. Your country thanks you. Your planet thanks you. But the deepest thanks of all is from future generations."
0: The end. End of To Be or Not To Be by Kurt Vonnegut Jr. Recorded by Broderick Lesher.
3: 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Recording by Sarah Angelisi. The Beasts in the Void by Paul W. Fairman. Holloway was used to big game hunters in their expeditions to other worlds, but this trip was sheer madness, a spaceship stalking among. The examiner looked doubtful and said, "But Mr. Holloway, regulation requires that I read your log before I take verbal testimony." Holloway's face was drawn and ravaged. His bloodshot eyes sat in black pits. They were trained on the examiner, but looked through him rather than at him. Holloway said, "But I must talk. I've got to tell you about it. I have to keep talking." "But," Holloway's words tumbled out, "it started in the control cabin there in deep space. When Mrs. Kelvey came in, she was the blonde one. I turned around and she said, 'Captain, there's a big tiger in the companionway.'" The desperate Holloway, fearful of being stopped or running out of words, went into minute detail. "She made the statement as a pouting complaint, almost casually. Then, before I could speak, she realized what she said and her face changed. A kind of horrified double take. A tiger in the companionway of a spaceship. This last was an incredulous question she asked herself. Then she fainted. I looked outside. I thought I saw something blurred and indistinct, but it vanished quickly if it really was there at all. The companionway was empty. No tiger, no animal of any kind." The examiner, holding up a hand of protest, looked like a man directing traffic. "Please, Mr. Holloway, please. We must remember regulations." Holloway's eyes closed for a moment, but he resolutely forced them open as though afraid of something. The scene was Holloway's two-room suite in the Space Portal Hotel. There were three men present: Holloway, skipper of the Space King, John Mason, port resident, and Merle Kennedy, section examiner of the Space Authority people. Kennedy regarded Holloway with frank concern. Good heavens, the man was a complete mess, looked ready to collapse. Kennedy turned to Mason. "This can be postponed, you know." Mason was regarding Holloway also. Strange, he thought. Holloway had left in a fanfare of publicity. Now it appeared his return would be even more dramatic. Maybe Holloway was that kind of a chap, the kind things just happened to. He was quite young, though he certainly didn't look it now. He'd been known as a playboy ever since his father struck it big in Venusian oil. But good-looking, personable, he had worn the label well. He'd been good copy because the public regarded him with patronizing affection. To them, he'd been a nice kid having fun, not a young wastrel wasting his father's money. Naturally, he would pick a glamour girl to play the romantic feminine role, and Melody Hayden had filled the bill perfectly. Together they had enchanted the public. Princess and Prince Charming stuff. Then tragedy. Disaster in a rocketing sports car. Melody's coffin sealed before the funeral. Young Holloway coming off without a scratch. Melody's death was a bombshell, and everyone asked, "What will he do now?" Expecting, of course, something sensational. He didn't let them down. Dramatically, he announced a completely new life. He bought a spaceship and forswore his old ways. He had quite a reputation as a big game hunter. He'd stalked the vicious Plutonian ice bears and lain in Venusian swamps waiting for the 10-ton lizards to rise out of the slime. He had knocked over the wildest of animals. a telepathic Uranian mountain wolf, and had dropped in flight a Martian radar bat, a feat duplicated by only three other marksmen of record. So what more natural occupation than guiding hunting parties in deep space? Holloway had been obviously torn by Melody's tragic death. Perhaps out among the stars he could forget. There had been some trouble, Mason recalled, in clearing Holloway's first cruise. A party of five, not to any established hunting ground, but a DU thing, destination unknown, and they were always trouble. Clearance had been made, though, and now, here was Holloway back again, dramatically, of course, with one of his party dead and the other four in trance-like stupors. Strange. And stranger still, Holloway's reason for wanting to talk immediately, with no rest, no medical attention. It will help keep me awake. I mustn't go to sleep. Can't I make you understand? I've got to stay awake. Mason pitied the man. He turned to Kennedy. I have the log here, sir. Perhaps you could go over it now. Holloway leaned forward. I'll tell you what's in the log, every word of it, if I just sit here waiting. Mason laid a hand on his knee. It's all right, old chap. I won't let you go to sleep. You and I will talk while Mr. Kennedy goes through the log. It won't take long. Mason handed the book to Kennedy. He was almost apologetic. It's a strange log, sir. It strange? Kennedy frowned. Logs had no right to be strange. There were regulations, rules stating exactly how a log should be kept. Well, sir, the lad is young. His first trip. I just meant there's perhaps a little more in the log than should appear there. We'll see, Kennedy said. There was a slight frost on his words. If disciplinary measures were in the offing, it would pay not to get too cozy with Holloway and the resident. Kennedy opened the log. The first entry was dated June 3rd, 4:10 p.m., Earth time. Kennedy frowned. Permissible, of course, but sloppy, very sloppy. The better skippers computed from Orion immediately after blastoff. Kennedy sat back and began to read. June 3rd, 4:10 p.m. We blasted at 2:18 p.m. A good getaway. Course 58.329 by the polar angle. No blast sickness among the passengers. They are old hands. I put the automag board into control at 3:50 p.m. I checked the tubes. Pressures balanced and equal. I don't like this cruise. I don't like Murdo. He's a domineering slob. The other four, well, Keebler is an alcoholic, Kelvy an empty-headed opportunist. I don't particularly dislike them. They're just a worthless pair who would rather fawn on Murdo and take his insults than work for a living. The two wives are both young. Martha Keebler has a child's mind in a woman's body. Jane Kelvy is an oversexed witch with an indecent exposure complex. I may have trouble with her. Already she's parading around in skimpy shorts and a bra. Evidently Murdo doesn't care for women. He pays no attention to her. Money and power are his dish. And a terrible restlessness. Melody, baby, I wish you were here. June 4th, 3 p.m. I had a talk with Murdo about this silly cruise. Tried to swing him onto something that makes a little more sense. Pluto, Venus, Ganymede. Some hunting ground I'm familiar with. No good. Even a suggestion and he thinks you're crossing him and snorts like a bull. Still demands to go to this place where big game prowls in space. Where elephants and leopards and snakes and anything you can name flies around your ship and look in your ports. Where you do your hunting in spacesuits right out in the void. Why in hell did I fall for this idiocy? Guess I just didn't care. Maybe I thought it was a good idea because it sounded like a cruise you could get killed on without much trouble. No, I shouldn't say that. Melody wouldn't like me to say it. She was so wonderful, so level-headed. How wrong they all were about us. About her. Because she was so beautiful, I guess. I tried to tell them I'd married an angel, and they took bets among themselves on how long it would last. The answer to that would have been forever. It still is. I've lost so much and learned so much in such a very short time. The hell with Murdo and his four puppets. I'll take them out and bring them back. Then I'll go somewhere alone and I won't come back at all. Melody. Course 28.493 by the polar angle. Went through small asteroid field. Kennedy looked up sharply. He frowned. This log is unacceptable. Holloway was pacing the floor, his eyes blank and terrible. Unacceptable? Course and position should be noted within each 24-hour period. You missed June 5th entirely. You, Kennedy, leaf through the pages. Why, at times you missed 3 and 4 days in sequence. Sometimes I didn't have time to write. Mason tried to hide his disgust. How did men like Kennedy get into positions they weren't fitted for? The ass. Couldn't he see this man was suffering? Mason said, "Why not reserve comment until you're finished, Mr. Kennedy?" Kennedy's eyes widened at the sharp tone of Mason's voice. Really? When residents start dictating to examiners? Kennedy saw the stiffness in Mason's face, and something more. He went quickly back to his reading. June 6th, 1 p.m. I talked some more with Murdo about this fool cruise. He got wind of our destination, wherever it is, from some rich idiot in Paris. And I don't use idiot figuratively. His informant was in some kind of a private nut house, an exclusive insane asylum of idiots with lots of money, and he had lucid intervals. At one of these times, he told Murdo where he'd been and what had happened. I don't think Murdo believes all of it, but he wants to see for himself. Well, if he wants to spend his money chasing meteorites, it's his business. Keebler got drunk as a goat, strapped him in his bunk, and left him there. Murdo spent a few hours explaining guns to Mrs. Keebler. I think he enjoys the look of wonder on her face. Makes him feel very superior knowledge-wise. Her face is just built that way, and so far as she's concerned, he could be talking Greek. He thinks she's very beautiful. I wonder if he ever saw Melody's picture. Course 36.829 by the Orion angle. All clear. June 9th, 1 a.m. Course 36.841 by the Orion angle. Small asteroids. Jane Kelvey is bored and has started taking it out on me. When I passed her door, it was open. She was taking a sponge bath, stark naked, in the middle of the cabin. She turned around to face me and did a very bad job of acting flustered, trying to cover herself up with a small sponge. How crude can a female get? She was hoping I'd come in. If I had, it would have been to slap her face. I got away as fast as I could. June 10th, 7 p.m. Course 41.864 by the Orion angle. Brushed a small asteroid. I've been noting the time wrong. It should be figured on a 24-hour cycle, midnight to midnight. The hell with it. Had a fight with Murdo. He wanted to take over the ship. His words were, "Let's get some speed out of this slop bucket." I reminded him I was captain. He reminded me he was footing the bills. I asked him how he would like to be locked in his cabin for the remainder of the cruise. He didn't say, but I guess he wouldn't have liked it because he quieted down. Keebler had been quietly drunk for the last 2 days. Lucky Keebler. June 13th, 18 hours. Course 26.932 by the Virgo angle. Went 4 degrees off course to avoid small planetoid. Jane Kelvey came to my cabin an hour ago. The rest were asleep. She wore a blue dressing gown with nothing under it. I want to set down what happened in case there's ever a kickback, although I don't think there ever will be. I was sitting in a chair and she came up behind me, and it was very unfortunate because I saw the blue dressing gown first. By sheer chance, it was almost exactly like the one Melody wore that first night. I was thinking of Melody. Melody was all around me and inside me, in my mind, in my heart, in all my aching regrets. So when that dressing gown brushed me, something electric happened inside, and I got up and took Jane Kelvey in my arms. It wasn't more than 3 or 4 seconds, but in that time the gown had been brushed aside. Then I came to my senses and pushed her away. The dressing gown stayed parted. She stepped back, confused. She said, "What's the matter? Are you scared?" "I'm disgusted. Button your gown. Get out of here." "What are you? Not one of those noble creatures, I hope, who wouldn't touch a man's wife." "I said get out. I wouldn't touch you regardless." "But you just did." "It was a mistake. Look, I'm a woman. You're a man, I think. We're alone in space and life is short. Let's have fun and then forget about it." I slapped her across the mouth. A skipper can be jailed for life for striking a passenger, even with cause. But I slapped her, and I'm setting it down in the log. Kennedy looked up from his reading. "Jane Kelvey, she is the dead one?" Mason nodded. Kennedy looked at Holloway with marked severity. "Are you sure you only slapped her?" Mason exploded. "Good God, man, did you see the body? You're not implying he did that to her, are you? I'm not implying anything, Kennedy said within a restrained grimness that infuriated Mason. Why don't you finish the log before you start passing judgment? Kennedy leafed through the pages. Wait a minute. This log doesn't cover the whole cruise. It breaks off in the middle of a sentence. Read what's there, man. Read what's there. Very serious. Very serious, Kennedy muttered. Not completing a log. No license should have been issued this man. Lax. Very lax. He sat back to make himself more comfortable and prepared to go on with his reading. June 30th, 3 hours. Course 29.341 by the Virgo angle. I think that's the course. The instruments are acting funny. In fact, a lot of things seem to be wrong. Some of the constellations aren't in the right places anymore. I began noticing these things a couple of days ago and spoke to Murdo. I suggested we turn back. I told him it was my duty as a skipper to look out for the welfare of my passengers, and that included not continuing if vital instruments showed signs of failure. He sneered at me and said, I thought you were a big game hunter, Holloway. I told him I'd hunted big game. Yes. It doesn't sound like it. You sound like a timid old woman. So you've made some miscalculations. The course is still right. It's on the flight pattern in the automatic control board, and I know it's correct because I gave it to you. But if instruments fail, nothing stays right. Okay, you're the skipper. If you've turned yellow and want to show your tail, I guess there's nothing I can do about it. He almost got his jaw broken, but I was able to hold myself. Then, suddenly, I didn't care. I didn't care whether Murdo stayed alive or got killed. As to the others, they'd come on the cruise with their eyes open. They deserved whatever they got, and I certainly didn't give a damn about myself. Guess I wasn't cut out to skipper a ship. A skipper should care. That's all he should do, just care. I'd rather dream about Melody. I don't know what the date is. The chronometer stopped, so I don't even know what time it is. But what does it matter about the time if you don't even know what day it is? We just go on and on. Murdo. I can't figure out. Windbag or not, braggart or no, he has an iron will. I think he's scared, but he won't admit it. And some stubborn streak inside him won't let him turn tail and run. He hides his fear behind long accounts of his hunting trips. He describes the vicious animals he's killed. He bores us with accounts of his skill as a great hunter. The rest listen because they have to. I go to my cabin and remember Melody. The rest are scared too, but they're too scared of Murdo to let him know it. That's an odd one. Scared for your life, but afraid to tell the big man because he might kill you. Would Murdo kill in a fit of rage? I don't know. Keebler stays drunk so none of it bothers him. Keebler's wife, I think, is in love with Murdo, but it's a kind of little girl love. She never quite grew up. Kelvy glues himself to Murdo and sticks like a plaster. He seems to consider Murdo a haven, as though Murdo's bulk will make everything all right. Jane Kelvy hasn't quit making passes at me, but they're half-hearted. She bothers me. I'm uneasy when she's around. I get the feeling that any minute she might drop to her knees and beg. What do you do with a woman on her knees before you, begging? Maybe before long her husband will look good to her. Maybe she'll be able to get him away from Murdo's side for a while. I look at both of these women and realize what I lost. Melody. Jane Kelvy came to my cabin. It's hit her that things aren't right. She's scared. She asked, Why did you tell Murdo you wanted to turn back? Because I thought we'd come too far. Do you still think so? Everything will be all right. The instruments. Are they working again? I lied to her. They're working. Do you think it's really as Murdo says? That there are animals out in space? I don't know. She looked wan and forlorn, and I was sorry for her. She said, I've only been on one hunting trip in my life. Is that so? In India, a boy carried my gun for me. When the tiger came, the boy handed me the gun and told me where to point. I fired, and I didn't hit the tiger. Someone else shot it. That was too bad. No, it was all right. He was such a big, beautiful animal, so sleek and powerful. I saw her body tremble as she closed her eyes. I said, You better get some rest. She passed a hand over her eyes and then gave me an odd, wistful smile. Animals are smarter, I think. We do make awful messes out of our lives, don't we? I'm afraid we do. But is it our fault? God makes us this way. We can't help that. No, I guess we can't. Why did God make us like we are? I don't know, Jane. Let's hope He does. Isn't that sacrilege or something? Doubting Him? I guess it is. She reached out suddenly and touched my face. You're a nice guy. I don't blame you for slapping me. I'm sorry. You're pretty nice yourself. The smile faded. I'm not, she said miserably, and left the cabin. Poor kid. I forgot her and thought of Melody. Something's gone wrong with everything. Not a very scientific statement for a skipper to make, but that's how it is. The stars have disappeared. The instruments jumped around as though they had minds of their own. The dial needles spin around like crazy. And something else. Something even worse. Space has changed. I mean, there's something out there in space. First, I just felt it. A raw uneasiness. Then I trained a light through the port and I could see it. Stuff that looks like dust but isn't. It's hazy and yet it sparkles, and you have a sense of being on a ship that pushes its way through a fog so thick the friction holds you back. And there's something more about this sparkling fog. You look out at it and it seems to be looking back at you. Or maybe I'm losing my mind. Anyway, that's the way it seems, as though it's waiting for you to speak to it, say hello or something. I guess I'm going crazy. The sparkling fog is affecting the others, too. They've all quieted down, and they slip along the bulkheads as though they were being followed. Only Murdo blusters back. He says, "What the hell? We expected something different, didn't we? Well, this is sure different enough, isn't it?" I'd turn back, but I don't know how. I have nothing to go by. The instruments make no sense. I am going crazy. I looked out the port just now and saw a water buffalo. It was standing right out there in space with its head down looking at the ship. I had a light turned on it, and suddenly it charged and hit the port head on. It bounced off and went staggering away and disappeared. But it left a big white scratch on the quartz outside. At least I think it did. Wait, I'll look again. Yes, a big white scratch. It's still there. So how can I be mad? Maybe it's a new kind of madness. Some of the sparkling fog has penetrated the ship. Turn out the light and you can see it in the cabin. Not as thick as out in the void, but thick enough to see. Thick enough to stand there and ask you to talk to it. Murdo is ready to turn back. He came to the control room and said, "I saw it out there." "You saw what?" His face was pale and his hands twitched. "A boa constrictor. Exactly like the one I killed 4 years ago on the Amazon. It came to the port and looked in at me." "It must be your imagination." "No, it was there." "Let's turn back. Get out of this." "I wish we could." "You mean..." "I don't know where back is. We might just as well go as we are. Changing course doesn't help if you don't know your directions. Our only hope is to drive on out of this cloud. If I turned, I might go right back into it." "Then one direction is as good as another?" "That's right." His mind wandered as he turned away. "I didn't know it would be like this," he muttered. "I thought it would be fun. Sport. I thought we'd put on spacesuits and go out and make a kill. I thought..." "The spacesuits are ready. Do you want to try it?" He shuddered, his hanging jowls almost flapping. "You couldn't drag me out there." The stuff is getting thicker in the ship. Jane came into my cabin. She had an odd look on her face. She said, "There's a big tiger in the companionway." I got up from my bunk and suddenly she seemed to realize what she'd said. She repeated it. Then she fell down in a faint. I put her in my bunk and looked out into the companionway. The sparkling fog glittered, but there was no tiger. When she came to, she didn't seem to know where she was. Then she smiled. "I must have been drinking too much," she said. Then she realized where she was. "But look where it got me. Into your bunk. Do you feel all right now?" "I guess so. I can get up now. I do have to get up, don't I?" "I think you'd better." After she left, I did some thinking. The sparkling haze has been outside the ship, and I'd seen a water buffalo through the port. Murdo had seen a boa constrictor. Then the haze penetrated the hull and got inside the ship, and Jane had seen a tiger in the companionway. Were they phantoms? Was Jane's tiger a tiger of the mind? Murdo swore his snake had been real, and my buffalo left a mark on the port. I sat there trying to think, with the sparkling fog drifting around me. It seemed to be trying to tell me something. Things grow worse. Today, at mess, Murdo was holding forth about a Plutonian ice bear he killed. I think he was trying to cover the gloom that has settled over us. Anyhow, he just got to the point where the bear was charging down on him when we heard the roar of thunder from outside. Maybe I'd better repeat that for the record. We heard a roaring through the walls of the spaceship, in the void. Nothing goes through the walls of a spaceship in the void, but we all heard it and jumped to the port, and we all saw it. An ice bear, as big as 10 of the largest that ever lived in the Plutonian ice floes. A huge ravening beast that rushed through the void at the ship and tried to tear the port out of its metal seat with teeth as big as the height of a man. The women fell back, screaming. Keebler, in his usual stupor, stared blankly as though not realizing what was going on. Kelvy looked to Murdo for guidance. When none came, he crouched behind a chair. Murdo fell back slowly, step by step, as though his eyes were fastened to the course and it was hard to pull away. I don't remember what I did. Murdo was saying, "My God, my God, my God," as though chanting a ritual. He tore his eyes from the sight and looked at me. "You wanted big game, Buster," I croaked. "There it is. But it can't be real. It can't." "Maybe not, but if that port gives, I'll bet it won't be from vacuum pressure." "Vacuum draws. It doesn't press," Kelvy babbled inanely, but nobody paid attention to him. The beast made two more charges on the ship, then drew back, screaming in rage from a snapped tooth. And all around us, there in the ship, the sparkling fog glittered and tried to talk. 2 hours. The beast still rages in the void outside our ship. Jane is dead. She was horribly mangled. I put her in her bunk and laid a blanket over her, and now the blanket is soaked in her blood. No one could have helped her. It happened in the lounge. She was in there alone. I was in the control room. I don't know where the rest were. I was working uselessly with the controls when I heard a terrible scream mixed with a hideous snarl. I ran into the companionway and stared toward the lounge. Murdo appeared from somewhere, and we were shouldering each other on the companion ladder. Murdo fell heavily. Then we were both looking into the lounge. It was too late to help Jane. We saw her there, still and bloody. A shiny black leopard was crouching gory-mouthed over her body with its paws on her breast. Its eyes were black magnets, holding mine. I said, "Get a gun," trying to speak without moving my lips. "But, damn you, get a gun!" Murdo staggered away. It seemed a year before he came back with a Hinzi Special 442. The leopard was tight, ready to spring. I didn't dare move a muscle. I said, "Over my shoulder. Get him. Don't miss." The last was a little silly. How could a man miss with a Hinzi at 10 feet? Murdo fired and tore the leopard's head off. It was down already, so it didn't move. It sat there, headless, its tail twitching slightly. Then it was still. I didn't hesitate this time. I said, "Come on, we've got to get this out of here before the others show." We put the dead leopard into the forward storage bunker. Then I picked up poor Jane and carried her to her room. Murdo helped me up the ladder. The others were in the companionway, and they pressed back in horror to let me pass. For the first time since we started, Keebler was sober, ashen, shaky, stone sober. He broke, screamed, and ran for his bottle, the world of reality too terrible for him to bear. There was no huddle, no conference, no meeting of the minds. Everyone else went to the galley and sat staring into space, stared at the dancing little sparkles in the air. I went to my cabin. When confronted by a reality, no matter how crazy and improbable, a man must not turn from it. He cannot carry the mangled body of a woman in his arms and then say to himself, "This isn't real because it doesn't make sense." It does make sense. Some kind of sense, or it would not exist. A man must say, rather, "I don't understand this, and maybe I never will, but God gave me a brain, and I must try. I can't sit back and deny reality. I must try to understand it." I cleared my mind and tried to rationalize the things around us. Out in the darkness, there was a terrible roaring and yammering, the thuds and bellows of violence. I went to the port. There, in the light of the ship, The ice bear and the water buffalo were fighting. It was a terrible and magnificent thing, but to me it was anticlimax, a sideshow of almost casual interest. The ice bear outsized the water buff by too much to be in any danger, but the buff fought savagely, and the ice bear had no easy time. The buff opened a long, deep gash in the bear's throat when the bear missed a lunge, and the Plutonian mammal fell back with a roar of pain and fury. They came together again, and this time the bear got the buff in a hug, and it was all over. The buff's spine broke, and the bear bent the body double, then tore it to pieces. I wondered if the others were watching. I went back to pacing, back to my thinking. I have been thinking, thinking, thinking, racking my brain, and of one thing I'm sure, some invisible intelligence is trying to help me, trying to give me knowledge. Sparkling fog? A great and wonderful thing has happened, and I know. Do you realize what that means? To know in a situation like this, and to be wonderfully and wildly happy? The knowledge was not all given to me. There was a thought process of my own developing. The thing given me was the basic knowledge upon which to build, and proof of this knowledge, absolute and indisputable proof. The sparkling fog is mind stuff. I will not defend that statement. I will not rationalize it, but I will seek explanations, consider possibilities. Known. This sparkling fog through which we drift is intelligent matter, the stuff of thoughts, the basic material from which consciousness springs. It is consciousness itself. Supposed. It is probably electronuclear in composition and appears to be completely innocent. By that, I mean it has no intention to harm, perhaps because it does not understand the difference between good and evil, harm and help, pain and pleasure. It has only one urge, the basic urge of all creation, to evolve, to develop. As the tree has but one basic urge, to grow and greaten, the flower has but one desire, to bloom, to improve, to assert itself through evolution and become better. Perhaps, and who can successfully deny it, this great space cloud could be a storage place of the Creator himself, a storage place for mind stuff. When an infant or an animal or a plant is touched with the magic thing called life, where does the magic come from? Is it created at the very moment, or does it come somehow from a source pile? Is this cloud a source pile of life itself? No one can say, but I think I've hit a limitation on this mind stuff. I'm going to try an experiment and pray to God it works. I'm going to find Murdo and knock him unconscious. I have solved the mind stuff. What just happened is the last bit of proof I need. I went to the galley. Murdo was wandering away. I found him in the lounge. I stepped casually in front of him, set myself, and drove a straight right to his jaw. He went down like a log. I closed my eyes and counted to 20, praying to God to make me right in my belief, in the crazy theory I evolved. I opened my eyes and turned to the storage locker. I looked inside. The dead leopard was gone. I went to the port and looked out. The huge ice bear had been ravening insanely among the shreds of the water buffalo's body. As I watched, both bear and buff began fading. Before my eyes, they disappeared, evolved back into the stuff of the sparkling fog. I had proved my theory. Now all the parts dropped into place. The mind stuff has only the ability and the urge to evolve, nothing else, no imagination. It can evolve only if given something to reproduce. This it can get only from a human mind. It is able to see an image pictured in human memory and reproduce it in a state of absolute reality. Witness. Jane saw a tiger in the companionway. Clear in her memory was the image of the tiger she had shot at in India. The mind stuff saw it and reproduced it in reality. The water buffalo came from my own mind. I killed one exactly like it a year ago. The ice bear was out of Murdo's memory, as was the black leopard and the snake. Witness. The three animals created inside the ship did not appear until the mind stuff from outside penetrated the hull and entered the ship. They were of normal size, but the animals created outside the ship were far out of proportion, the ice bear especially. Why? Because, I believe, the mind stuff is denser in the void. There it has more strength. My defense against the mind stuff was formulated almost accidentally. I remembered the sequence of Jane's tiger. She saw it, entered my cabin, realized its significance, and fainted. I looked into the companionway and saw the tiger fading. So I knocked out Murdo for final proof and got it. As soon as he lapsed into unconsciousness, the recreations from his mind turned back into sparkling fog. Obviously, and a heaven-sent phenomenon it is, the mind stuff immediately loses its subject image when the mind from which it came goes unconscious. The mind stuff has no memory of its own and cannot hold its recreated image in the evolved form under conditions of unconsciousness. The answer now becomes simple. I drugged Murdo before he regained consciousness. I drugged the other three by means of whiskey and food. They have been unconscious for 12 hours. Nothing has happened. I shall keep them that way. The mind stuff is trying to complain to me, almost petulantly, as a child. I sensed it sharply. It does not understand the wrong it has done and feels it has been deprived of its right. I have no time for the mind stuff. I guard myself against it and ignore it. There are other things on my mind. Shall I go back if we ever escape from the sparkling fog? I don't know. I don't want to go back. I want to go on and on forever just like this, but the others cannot go on like this. It would be murder. I don't know. I don't know. I must keep awake. I use drugs. I must not sleep. Not sleep. We have cleared the fog. The instruments are working again. Again the stars glow. What shall I do? Melody. Kennedy looked up from his reading. As I said, he spoke severely. You break off at an abrupt point. You did not complete the log. Holloway's red eyes were glazed. I had other things to do. I was tired of keeping a log. Mason sought to draw Kennedy off his quarry. There's an odd point, he said, looking at Holloway. Only animals were created. Do you think the mind stuff was capable only of recreating animals? Holloway spoke in an exhausted monotone. It took the clearest image from the strongest minds. Murdo thought mainly of hunting. He pondered on his more spectacular kills. Thus, the mind stuff used his images. I see. Holloway seemed to sag, to shrink. He said, the mind stuff could recreate anything. It brought Melody back to me. Kennedy sprang to his feet. There was no reference in this log to... Mason turned on him. Shut up, you fool! He laid a gentle hand on Holloway's shoulder. Tell us about it, old chap. Holloway turned his burning eyes on the closed door to the next room. She's in there. I wanted to get rid of you. I was afraid you would take her away from me. But it's no use. I can't hold my consciousness much longer. Then she will vanish. Holloway tried weakly to rise from his chair. He called, Melody! Melody, baby! The door opened. A beautiful girl in a blue dressing gown came gracefully into the room. She walked straight to Holloway and took his tortured head in her soft hands. Her eyes pleaded with the men. He suffers so. He will not sleep. I can't make him sleep. I don't understand. Holloway's head dropped suddenly onto his chest. He slumped down in his chair, and as he did so, a change took place. The two men stood rooted, staring. As Melody began to fade, slowly, slowly, into a transparent image, into a mist, into a handful of sparkling fog. Then she was gone. Mason knelt by the bone-thin body in the chair. He made a quick examination and got wearily to his feet. Holloway's dead, he murmured. Drugs of that nature would kill an elephant. I can't understand how he lives so long. Kennedy blinked and seemed to come out of a trance. He frowned. And the investigation hardly started. Mason shook his head and looked pityingly at Kennedy. It was just no use with a man like him, Mason said. There's one point entirely apparent without an investigation. What's that? Mason's voice was sharp and cold. That our little playboy, for all his reputation of frivolity, was a better man than you and I put together. Does that register, Mr. Kennedy? Kennedy flared. Now see here, I'm only doing my job. Oh, shut up, Mason said, and strode out of the room. End of The Beasts in the Void by Paul W. Fairman. Recording by Sarah Angelisi.

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What do Dolly Parton, Harry Belafonte, Mary Wells, Francois Hardy, and the Kinks have in common? 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

0: Ladies and gentlemen, we have arrived in Philadelphia. Local time is 3:05 p.m. and the temperature is 67 degrees. 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

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But what further indignities were they to be subjected to? One thing was clear. It was to be no picnic.

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4: Say, Hallelujah. This is the Right Reverend Dr. Billy Saul Hargis calling to you from Del Rio, Texas, where you can order my special Heaven Cookbook and learn how to take 5 loaves of Levy's Real Jewish Rye and 2 of Mrs. Paul's Fish Sticks and feed up to 5,000 unexpected drop-in guests. But that's not why I'm here to talk to you today. I'm here to talk to you to tell you about a friend of mine, the Rev, right there in Petaluma. And he's got a show on Sundays from 12 to 2 called Gospel Brunch. That's right, gospel music, food, whatever you want to eat, a little bit of libations, whether that's champagne, I mean, you are in the wine country these days, or maybe if you're Baptist, it's coffee or something. But anyway, it's gospel music from 12 to 2 every Sunday with the Rev. Say Hallelujah.
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0: This is a story of Adam and Evil. 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

0: going to preach y'all a sermon about old man Adam. That's me. I don't mean the Adam in the Bible, Adam. I don't mean the Adam that Mother Eve elated. I mean the thing that science liberated. The thing that Einstein says he's scared of. And when Einstein's scared, brother, you'd better be scared. If you're scared of the Adam, here's what you got to do. You got to gather all the people in the world with you. Because if you don't get together and do it, well, first thing you know, I'm going to blow this world plumb, too.
1: Hiroshima, Nagasaki, Alamogordo, Bikini.
0: Now, life used to be such a simple joy. My cyclotron was just a super toy. And folks got born, they'd work and marry. And Adam was a word in the dictionary. And then it happened. The science boys from every clime, they all pitched in with overtime, and before they knew it, the thing was done, and they'd hitched up the power of the God-earned sun, and put a harness on old Sol, splitting atoms while the diplomats were splitting hairs.
1: Hiroshima, Nagasaki.
0: The atoms here, in spite of hysteria, it flourishes in Utah as well as Siberia. And whether you're a black, white, red, or brown, the question is this when you boil it down. To be or not to be, that's the question. The answer to it all ain't military datum, like who gets there firstest with the mostest atoms. No, the people of the world must decide their fate. They gotta get together or disintegrate. This truth to be self-evident that all men may be cremated equal.
1: Hiroshima, Nagasaki, Alamogordo, Bikini.
0: Yes, it's up to the people, cause the atoms don't care. You can't fence me in, I'm just like air. I don't give a hoot about any politics or who got what into whichever fix. All I want to do is sit around and have my nucleus bombarded by neutrons. Now, the moral is this, just as plain as day, that old man Adam is here to stay. I'm going to stick around, and that's for true. But, ah, my dearly beloved, are you? So listen, folks, here is my thesis. Peace in the world, or the world in pieces.

0: First of all, sir, what is your principal criticism of the way that we have conducted our war in Korea?
1: It's my opinion that we should fight the war to win in Korea, rather than try to settle it at the diplomatic table, which is impossible when you're dealing with Russia.
2: Well, Mr. Van Zandt, would you extend your will to win so far as to include the atomic bomb?
1: Very definitely, Dr. Peterson. I've always been a firm believer that we should use the atomic bomb, not only in Korea, but north of the Yalu River in Manchuria. I think that there are several targets in northern Korea we could use. That is, we could destroy them with the atomic bomb. We could destroy them and contaminate them.

course. Well, he's a young fella from Philadelphia. As a matter of fact, if you're not too familiar with the Geeta with the Heater, yeah, the Geeta with the Heater is a young teenage greeter. The young teenage greeter. 3 seconds.

I must not conceal from you tonight the truth as I see it. It is certain that Europe would have been communized some time ago, but for the deterrent of the atomic bomb in the hands of the United States.

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That's the drink that you don't

This is an alert. Attention all twisters. Stand by for countdown. 5, 4, 3, 2, 1. Twist off.

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0: 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But as a matter of fact, it's one of the most magnificent discoveries of all time. 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
1: 4, 3, 2, 1.

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I jumped in my bed and I turned out my light. I dreamed I was on planet Mars just the other night. I had a conversation with the head marching up there.

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They're made out of things you call $100 bills. You plant them in this summer, dig them jokers up in the fall.

Then I told Mr. Martian about a man they call Uncle Sam. 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He gonna tax him that craters. He gonna tax him hills.

I realized the tragic significance of the atomic bomb. Having found the atomic bomb, we have used it. We shall continue to use it until we completely destroy Japan's power to make war. Only a Japanese surrender will stop us.

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0: America's number one adventurer, K-7, former United States secret agent who operated in 22 countries, on land, on sea, and in the air, brings you a story of today. Here is K-7.
1: Today, there are certain nations in the world whose citizens, no matter what their walk in life, live in constant fear of the secret police. No man dares to speak his mind, in public or in private, for those who have are dead. Victims of a political underworld which does not stop at even murder to silence those who raise their voices against the government. It is a story involving political intrigue and the secret police, which John Holbrook introduces now.
0: Thank you, K-7. Our story opens in a famous gay European capital. Two men, refugees from their own country, walk in a wooded park as they plan their future activities. The time is early evening.
2: Ah, it is good to be here, Sergei. This city is gay. It is a city of lovers. Did you see the two on the benches we passed?
3: Yes. It is good to be here, and good to know that here we can work. Today I was promised the backing for our newspaper. We will call it Freedom and Justice.
2: You think we will have no trouble getting copies of our newspaper back over the border to our people?
3: Trouble? Yes, we will have trouble. But we must succeed. Our people must know the truth about those who lead them. It is our job to spread the truth to...
2: Sergei, what is the matter?
3: These three men coming. They found us.
2: They have guns.
4: Sergei, run. Save yourself.
3: It's too late. They found us. Goodbye, my brother.
0: Two men, two patriots, died for daring to oppose those who would crush freedom and justice. A few hours later, at an hour near midnight, Special Agent M and his assistant, Ivan, talked with a third patriot in the library of a great home on an important boulevard in the same city.
5: Agent M, tonight a terrible thing has happened. Two patriots of my country have been murdered in cold blood. Their murder proves that the secret police of my country know of our plot. He places one of my dearest friends, who is in our homeland, in a desperate position.
6: Monsieur Colan, what is your plot? If Ivan and I are to help you, we must know the whole story.
7: You know these two men who were shot down in the park?
5: Oh, yes. They were my friends. With me, they escaped from our homeland. The three of us were refugees.
6: And the secret police followed you, is that it?
5: The secret police found out that we planned to publish a newspaper, which would expose those who now lead our people. We were going to smuggle the newspaper over the border and distribute it.
6: What part did you play in the plot?
5: I furnished the money, the backing.
7: And now you want us to protect you?
5: No. No, mademoiselle. For myself, I am not worried. I've called upon Special Agent M because I want a man kidnapped from my homeland.
6: What do you mean, Monsieur Colan?
5: General Luigi must be brought into this country where he'll be safe.
6: But, Monsieur Colan, General Luigi is a leader of your government.
5: Wait. Please let me explain. General Luigi was a leader, yes, but he is a just man, Agent Men. He refused to support violence, murder. And when those who lead our government began to use ruthless methods, he spoke against them.
6: I see.
5: He immediately lost prestige. Secretly, he was furnishing me with money to be used to expose the methods of those who rule.
7: Do the secret police know that, Monsieur Colin?
5: I'm afraid they do, mademoiselle. We thought that they did not know of our activities. But these two murders tonight, you see... General Luigi must be brought here. Otherwise, within a few days, he'll be arrested and tried. Agent M, will you go to him? Try to bring him here, at least warn him. I say you will do it.
6: You want him brought into this country? Monsieur Colin, I'm tempted. Yes, Ivan and I will help you. We'll go to General Luigi tomorrow. God grant that we're not too late.

0: The next day, Agent M and Yvonne flew across the border and into the capital city of another country. There, M secured a car. Then he and Yvonne drove to General Luigi's home.
1: There's the house, Yvonne. Wait. Don't get out. Do you see that man across the road? There's another down the block.
2: The house is being watched.
1: Yes, no doubt about it. Yvonne, I want you to stay here in the car. We're going to have to put the plan we worked out into effect. It'll be dark and within a half an hour.
2: You're going in to see the general now?
1: Yes. I've got to persuade him to come with us. Remember our plans and carry them out just as I outlined them.
2: I know what to do, Em.
1: We may be ready within an hour. Keep your eyes open and be ready to get away.
0: Agent M entered the house. 10 minutes later, he faced General Luigi.
1: General, your life is in danger. I've come here to take you across the border.
3: It is ridiculous. My friend Colin has always worried about my safety. These last few years have broken his nerve.
1: Perhaps, General, but this time I'm afraid he's right. Do you know what happened yesterday?
3: Yesterday? Why, nothing happened.
1: Yes, General, something important happened. Your secret police crossed the border and murdered the two men associated with you and Monsieur Colin.
3: What?
1: Think about that. Your police dared to enter another country and execute two men. Do you still think you're safe here?
3: You are sure of what you have just told me?
1: Absolutely sure.
3: How did they find out that we planned to start the newspaper Freedom and Justice?
1: I can't answer that. Although I suspect you all have been followed since you first began to criticize your government. You are a patriot, General. There is no place for patriots under your present laws.
3: No, I'm afraid you are right. Men must not think. They must live for the state. But I cannot believe I have been followed.
1: Do you know that the secret police are watching this house now?
3: You mean they are outside?
1: Yes. Come over to this window. Snap out the lights.
3: Yes?
1: I'll pull the shade aside a little. You see the man in the shadows across the street?
3: Yes. Yes, there is someone there.
1: There are two others. This house is surrounded. General, unless you come with me tomorrow, you will be arrested.
3: How can we get away?
1: Switch on the lights. Now listen to me. You have a car?
3: Yes, of course.
1: Order it brought to the front of the house. We're going to make a dash for the border. If we're lucky, we may succeed.

0: A few minutes later, the general's car arrived. A tall figure in a military greatcoat left the house and entered its darkened interior. As the car pulled away, a police whistle sounded.
1: Master, head for the border. They've seen us.

0: As the general's car sped toward the border, orders cracked out.
1: General Luigi is attempting to leave the country. Border stations are ordered to barricade all roads.
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1: General Luigi is to be placed under arrest immediately.
0: Hours later, the general's car approached the border station. As its headlights speared the darkness, M saw the barricaded road and issued an order to the chauffeur.
4: Driver, we'll have to stop. The road is barricaded.
5: Yes, sir.
4: Here come the guards.
3: All right, General. Step out of the car.
4: What is the meaning of this?
3: I have orders to place you under arrest, General Luigi.
4: I'm afraid you've made a mistake, guard. I am Special Agent M. Here are my credentials.
3: Yeah. Where's your driver? Order him to step out. I want to look at him.
4: Step out, driver.
3: Yes, sir.
4: Now, are you satisfied? I am driving on a diplomatic passport. You have made a mistake. Order your men to remove the barricade from the road immediately, or I shall be forced to report you.
3: I'm sorry, sir. I had orders.
4: I don't care what your orders were. Have the barricade removed.
3: Yes, sir. At once, sir. Remove the barricade. This car is to be allowed to pass.
4: Thank you. I suppose I should report you.
3: Please, sir.
4: We'll forget it. Get in the car, driver. The road is clear.
5: Ready to start, sir.
4: Wait. Guard, inasmuch as you have stopped me, I'm going to ask you to do me a favor. Step off to the side of the road behind my car.
3: What do you wish?
4: I'm afraid one of my taillights is burned out. When I apply the brakes, a red light is supposed to blink on and off. My brake light, you understand? I want you to see if it works.
3: Put your brakes on. I will watch.
4: All right, driver. Give the signal. Step on the brakes 3 times slowly.
5: Right, sir.
3: Light works, sir. It blinked 3 times.
4: Then I will leave you.
3: Wait, there's a car coming. Without lights.
4: I'm afraid that whoever it was is over the border, guard.
3: There's a woman driving. I saw her in your headlights as she passed.
4: She seems to have stopped up ahead. It's too bad she's in another country now. You can't go after her, can you?
3: Look, she's blinking her taillights. One, two. She blinked them 3 times. What does it mean?
4: 3 times? Yes. It looked almost like a signal. I'm sorry, I haven't time to explain it to you. When I catch up with her, I'll tell her that you're very annoyed. Good night, Don.
3: Wait! Stop!

woman who passed was Yvonne, and crouching in the seat behind her was General Luigi. Once across the border, M joined them. The general escaped the purge that took many of his associates. Today, safe in a neutral country, he fights the tyrants who rule his homeland. Listen for my next story. This is K7's.

0: 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We'll see you there.
1: Thanks, Stewart.
2: Rosie, we begin here another day's toil, you might say.
1: This is toil?
2: Ike, stand corrected. Hardly toil.
1: It's sort of fun, isn't it?
2: It's got to be fun. Will you start the jolly proceedings?
1: Gladly.
2: Oh, joy.

0: You know, folks, when you utter the cry, soup's on in this country, it means business.
1: Business?
0: Yeah, about $500 million worth of business per year.
1: Think of that. $500 million worth of soup's on.
0: That's the word straight from Clementine Paddleford. And believe me, there's a lady who knows how much we're eating, what we're eating, and how much it costs and how to make it.
1: Well, soup is no trouble at all these days. Just open up a can or open an envelope and add some water and stir it up and there you are.
2: Oh, yeah, these dried soup mixes are really caught on, haven't they?
0: It's an amazing thing, you know. We think of dehydrated foods and dried foods as being fairly recent discoveries.
1: Well, they are, aren't they?
0: No, not exactly, Rosie. And you hear talk about a food pill, and we certainly think that's new, don't we?
2: Well, generally speaking, yes.
0: Yeah, but actually, there was a soup in tablet form discovered by the French in 1742. Now, think of that.
2: Well, what are we waiting for? If we had the soup tablet then, why don't we go about eating food by pills?
0: Well, I guess because eating by the drawn-out way, leisurely, the different courses and the things in their natural state, it's pleasant. It's much fun, Ken.
2: Yeah.
1: Really, speaking of that French food pill in 1742, did you know that they had dehydrated food in the Civil War?
0: There you are, you see. There's an item. Say, who had this item, the North or the South?
1: Let's make it both. Let's not start an argument over
0: impartial.
1: That.
0: Impartial, yeah. Of course, they had dehydrated potatoes in the Alaskan gold rush.
2: Yeah, no sense in lugging big sacks of potatoes when you had all those big chunks of gold to haul on your back.
0: It's just a point of transportation.
2: Mm-hmm.
0: And then in Germany, think of this, ready?
2: All right.
0: When you talk about soup mixes and things, we think we're all so modern, but in 1838 in Germany, they had a green pea soup mix, and it was pressed in the form of a sausage.
1: In Germany?
0: Mm-hmm.
1: A soup in the form of a wurst would intrigue the people there,
0: yeah,
1: wouldn't it?
0: Sausage shape was practically... Well, it was a big selling point, I imagine. Anyhow, it was pretty good, too, they say.
2: Nowadays, you can have any kind of soup or any kind of a combination of soups. And this runs into the hundreds when you think of all the possible combinations.
1: Oh, yes. It's funny how all these soups go together. You can shuffle them like a deck of cards.
0: Isn't it wonderful? Soup's on, it doesn't take forever to make it like grandmother did, does it?
1: Mm-mm. Everything's done in a jiffy.
2: And that's the way it should be for the ladies, don't you think?
0: I sure do. No sense in slaving over a hot stove all day making soup when you can just shake it out of an envelope.
2: Well, I don't know. I think a soup pill was that was a great idea. Just swallow the pill. Never mind even making it up in the pot.
0: Never mind. They say, you know, someday that we're going to survive on pills. I don't know, but there's going to be a pill for this and a pill for that, pill for the other thing.
2: Well, what do you say we have a dehydrated song? Or,
0: like dry bones?
2: Well, some sort of a song. How about that?
0: Yeah, well, I think it would be a very good thing to do. We've had the soup course now. Let's press on to the entree, which will be music.

It was ungood. Yes, the information which this gypsy had to impart to me was decidedly on the ominous trend. Yes, a bring down.

0: Buddy will play something for us now, huh, Bing?
1: Why not? We never know Buddy's mood, you know. Whatever he feels, he plays.
0: He's very temperamental. But quite good, I think.
1: Oh, quite.
0: Yes.

0: In obeying, Rosemary, footsteps can be very revealing.
1: Revealing, Ken?
0: Yeah, I'll show you what I mean. Rosie, would you mind taking a few steps?
2: Not at all, Ken.
0: There. You notice the steady, even, unhurried pace?
1: Man, if my heels were that high, I'd go slow, too.
0: Yeah, those are pretty spiky heels, Rosie.
1: And so narrow at the bottom. Do they hold up?
2: With so much weight pinpointed on one spot, spike heels were a king-size headache. But now Cat's Paw's new Adaprene tube tips end spike heel troubles for good.
1: Adaprene, Cat's Paw, Adaprene tube tips? 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
2: DuPont's miraculous new long-wearing material, made to resist chipping and spreading like never before.
0: Where do the tubes come in?
2: They go in, Ken, into the heels. This patented feature reinforces the heel, makes it even stronger than new.
1: Well, sounds like what our listeners have been waiting for.
2: That's right, Bing. 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

0: Rosie, what about a bit of a contest now?
1: Okay, what do you want to try?
0: Oh, anything.
1: Well, I can do anything you can do.
0: Oh, you can. I'll prove it.
1: Okay, Buddy Cole, you start it.
0: I will finish.
1: I hope we make it.

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0: I can do most anything.
1: Can you bake a pie?
0: No. Nope.
2: Neither can I.
0: If

0: cheaper than you.
1: No, you can't.
0: 40 cents?
1: 50 cents.
0: 30 cents.
1: If you can get it for a skinny, then I'll believe you.
0: Can dig. I can dig deeper. I can dig anything deeper than you.
1: 30 feet.
0: 40 feet.
1: I'll go to digging.
0: 60
1: you're not
0: feet.
1: Digging, you're
0: yes,
1: at
0: I can.
1: All right. I could be a racer, quite a steeplechaser.
0: I can jump a hurdle, even with my girdle.
1: I can live on bread and cheese.
0: And only on that?
1: Yep.
0: So gonna rat. Any note you can reach, I can go higher. I can sing anything higher than you.
1: No, you can.
0: Yes, I can.
1: No, you can.
0: Yes, I can.
1: Get me some oxygen.
0: Yes, I can.
1: I got a nosebleed. Yes, I can. Yes, I can. Yes, I can.
2: Say, Bing, it's happy birthday time.
3: Oh, clap hands. Who has the lucky letters today?
2: Station WIBW in Topeka, Kansas, celebrating their 35th birthday, no less.
3: Oh, I remember my 35th like it was only yesterday. Actually, it was, really, give or take a few millenniums.
2: Yeah. Well, WIBW has been serving northeastern Kansas since 1927.
3: We'd certainly rate them a big birthday salute. So, WIBW from the Crosby Clooney Show and the CBS Radio Network, congratulations and many, many happy returns. It's the most unusual.

0: 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Rosie and I now relinquish these facilities.
1: Until tomorrow, that is. 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Shall we get together?
0: Thanks for dialing us in. 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
2: Well, this is Tim. How would you like to have a Christmas adventure with a real live elf, only 3 inches tall? Well, I did.

Jump Jump, the little elf, Mary Holiday, the others from Holiday House, and myself were on our way to rescue Santa's reindeer from the selfish ice queen who had stolen them. Can you imagine anyone wanting to destroy Christmas? This ice queen hated joy and laughter and kindness, so she thought that by taking Christmas away from the children, she would make everyone as selfish as she was. But Jump Jump and I couldn't let this happen. I thought of all those boys and girls who loved Christmas. And after all, I was one of them, wasn't I? So we were on our way to the frozen country where the Ice Queen ruled. We'll tell you more about it in just a minute.

0: We had arrived at a village where some Eskimos lived, and little Jump-Jump had gone to play with the Eskimo children in a sled I'd carved for him from a bit of a whalebone. To our dismay, the little elf had been cast adrift on an ice floe. He was being carried farther and farther away from the shore every second. We could hear him calling,
1: "Help! Help! Help! Help! Help!
2: Whatever shall we do, Tim? It's much too far for Jump-Jump to jump."
0: "I know it is, Mary Holiday, and nobody can swim between those big chunks of ice floating in the water.
2: No.
0: They keep grinding together. I could try jumping from one to the other, I guess."
2: "Oh, no, no, Tim, you mustn't try to do that. They look so slippery."
0: "The Eskimos are pointing to Jump-Jump, too. They can see his tiny red cap bobbing up and down on that cake of ice. It's getting farther away from us every minute."
2: "Oh, where's Archie Podley, Tim? He might be a clown, but I found that in an emergency, he's surprisingly dependable."
0: "This is an emergency, all right. I'll go and find him, Mary Holiday. He's probably helping load our dog sled with supplies."
2: "Oh, dear, oh, dear. I don't think Jump-Jump has ever been in a worse fix. And there's hardly any mischief he's not been in. If we only had a boat. Oh, dear. I suppose a boat would only be crushed like an eggshell between those ice floes."
3: "We're coming, Jump-Jump. We're coming."
4: "Here we are, Mary Holiday.
2: Oh,
4: here we are. Here we
2: Archie Podley. Archie Podley, can you think of any way for us to save Jump-Jump?"
4: "Why, Mary Holiday, I'm so used to using my brain for silliness, it's a bit hard for me to use my brain for seriousness, but I'll try."
2: "Oh, please do, Archie Podley. Please do. Jump-Jump's in real danger."
0: "Mary Holiday, what are they doing down by the edge of the water down there? Are they waving to Jump-Jump?"
2: "I don't know. It looks more as if they're signaling to something down in the water, Tim."
4: "Yes, those Eskimos are. It does look like that. But I've never heard of underwater Eskimos."
0: "Look, Mary Holiday and Archie Podley. Something's coming up."
2: "Yes, yeah. Tim. Something's rising out of the water."
0: "Oh, I hope it won't upset Jump-Jump on the ice floe. What is it anyway?"
2: "I don't know."
4: "It isn't a mermaid. Not that big, I
0: hope." "It isn't a seal. It's too large for that."
2: "It isn't a boat."
0: "The Eskimos don't seem a bit scared."
4: "No.
0: They keep pointing from that strange thing coming up out of the sea. I wonder why."
2: "Tim. Tim, I know what that strange thing is, of course."
4: "So do I, by cracky."
0: "Yes. Oh, yes.
4: It's a whale."
0: "No, it's a whale.
4: A whale. That's what it is, a whale."
2: "Oh, but the ice flow is getting farther and farther away. Oh, Jump-Jump.
0: I think it's a pet whale, Mary Holiday."
2: "Why?"
0: "See? It's winking at us."
4: "Well, what a peculiar animal. It's got a fountain in its head."
2: "Oh, Archie Podley, that's the whale's water spout."
4: "Oh.
2: Oh, Tim, it's starting to swim away from shore. Oh, it's going toward Jump-Jump."
4: "Oh, by my bright green hair, so it is going toward Jump-Jump. I can see Jump-Jump hopping up and down like a red ball. He's seen it."
2: "Yes, I think he has. Oh, oh, see how that whale pushes through the ice. He doesn't seem to mind it at all."
4: "So he has.
2: Look, he's reached Jump-Jump."
4: "Bless my poor old eyes. Am I dreaming, or has Jump-Jump actually jumped onto the back of that monster of the deep?"
2: "He has, Archie Podley. And now the whale has turned around and is heading toward shore again." "Yeah. Oh, Tim, Archie Podley, Jump-Jump is safe."
0: "Oh, safe. Good.
2: Yes,
4: oh, I
2: safe.
4: Hope so, but if it comes to a choice between being on a cake of ice or being on the back of a whale, I can't make up my mind."
0: "Oh, but Jump-Jump is safe, Archie Podley."
4: "Oh.
0: That is a pet whale. The Eskimos sent him after Jump-Jump. Didn't you see?"
2: "Oh, here they come now. Oh, Jump-Jump. Jump-Jump, are you all right?" I'm so glad, Jump-Jump, so glad."
1: "I'm having a ride."
2: "You certainly are having a ride. I'm sure it's the first time that you've ever been on the back of a whale."
1: "Yes, it is."
0: "Look at the whale bringing Jump-Jump to the shore as steady as a ferry boat could."
4: "Yep."
0: "Oh, Jump-Jump, oh, we're sure glad to see you.
2: Jump-Jump.
0: I'll get a merry holiday. Here, Jump-Jump, jump into my hand."
2: "Oh, here you are, Jump-Jump. I'll open my fur-lined pocket for you to pop into. Oh, my, what an adventure for such a little elf."
0: "There goes that water spout again."
4: "Yes.
0: It does look like a tiny fountain."
4: "Don't tell me that you can understand whale talk too, Jump-Jump.
1: Of course I can, Apple-Pollery. Can you?
4: Me? Why, of course, yes, but not with these earmuffs on.
1: He wants to take us all for a ride.
3: The whale wants to take us all for a ride, Jump-Jump?
1: Yes. There's lots of room on his back.
0: Oh, there's lots of room, all right. He seems very tame, and it would be exciting to ride in the back of a whale. Wouldn't it, Mary Holiday?
3: Well, I agree that it would be something of a thrill. I'll go if Archie Pogley wants to go.
4: What, me? Me? Ride on the back of that monstrous creature? Mm-hmm.
0: You rode on the back of an elephant in the circus, didn't you?
3: Yes,
4: well,
3: you did, Archie
4: Pogley. Yes, that is almost I rode on the back of an elephant, Tim. Well, as a great man once said, nobody lives forever. Let's go.
3: All right. Come on, Tim. Oh, now please don't wiggle, Mr. Whale. There, I'm on.
0: Jeepers. Wait till I tell the kids at the home about this.
3: We're all aboard, Jump-Jump. What's the whale saying now?
1: He said, ship ahoy, Mary Holiday.
0: Ship ahoy?
1: Yes, Tim. Ship ahoy.
4: All right.
3: Now nestle down in my pocket, Jump-Jump, and you can peek out over the edge and see everything. But I want to keep you warm.
0: Okay, Mr. Whale. Full speed ahead.
4: Yes.
0: He's obeyed me. Wow, we're just tearing through the water.
4: Whatever induced me to trust my limbs to this speedy leviathan?
0: He sure is a speedy Well, whatever you said, Archie Pogley.
3: Leviathan is just a big word meaning a whale, Tim. Oh, this is certainly the most unusual ride I've ever had in all my life. You know, it's too bad the poet and Sleepy Slim the Lion had to miss it.
4: Oh, you know all the poet would have done would be gaze out into the distance and make rhymes. And we all know that Sleepy Slim would have just, well, he'd do the same thing that he's doing right now, and that's sleeping.
3: Sleeping, yes.
0: Hey, what did the whale say that time, Jump-Jump?
1: He said, hello, everybody.
0: Oh, hello, Mr. Whale. Whale.
3: Did he tell you his name, Jump-Jump?
1: Yeah.
3: What is his name?
1: His name is Wimpy. Wimpy Whale. Wimpy the Whale.
4: Wimpy the Whale.
0: Cute.
4: Well, what a wonderful name for a whale, Wimpy. Now, if I was a whale, which I'm not, I'm glad to say, but if I was what I'm not, and if I was not what I am, and not something other than a whale, I'd like my name to be Wimpy if I wasn't me, that is.
0: It sounds a bit mixed up, but I think I get what you mean, Archie Pogley.
4: Oh, you do, Tim? Then I wish you'd explain it to me. I never know what I mean because I'm a jolly old clown and I never do frown and I make little children laugh with glee. I never do whine. I haven't got time. A jolly old clown, as you can see.
0: Oh, Whippy Whale is singing too.
3: Is he? I'm so... Oh, I'm sorry to have to bring this wonderful whale ride to an end, but you'd better ask Wimpy to take us back to shore now, Jump-Jump. After all, we are on a mission to rescue Santa's reindeer.
4: Yes.
3: And I don't think it can be done from the back of a whale.
0: No.
3: Even Wimpy the Whale. Well, Jump-Jump. Oh, that's what he said.
4: Ah, here we are. We're coming back to land again. That is, if you can call snow land. Now, let me help you off, Mary Holiday. Careful, don't slip.
3: All right, Archie Pogley. Thank you. I'm all right now. How about you, Tim? I've got Jump-Jump in my pocket.
0: I'm ashore, Mary Holiday. Well, thank you for the ride, Mr. Wimpy.
4: Yes, as a famous man once said, bubble, bubble, bubble, bubble, bubble, bubble, bubble. what do you know? I think he answered me. Bubble, bubble, bubble, bubble, bubble.
0: Archie Pogley, see how much good travel does for you? You're getting to be a very well-educated clown. You're probably the only clown in the world who talks to a whale.
4: You wouldn't be pulling my nose, would you, Tim?
1: Wimpy is saying goodbye now.
3: Goodbye, Mr. Wimpy.
4: Yes.
3: Thank you ever so much for the most unusual ride I've ever had.
0: Goodbye, Wimpy. I hope I see you again sometime. I wish I could take you home with me, But you're a bit too big to fit in our fish pond.
4: Yes, goodbye, Whippy. Bubble, bubble, bubble, bubble. I drip. Ow.
0: Oh, he's disappeared from sight in the water.
4: Yes.
0: Oh, what a nice whale he is.
4: You know, he's got the cutest water spout that I've ever seen on a whale.
3: Oh, dear, now we must really get to work. Let's go and see if the poet and Sleepy Slim have finished packing our supplies on the dog sled, shall we?
1: Sure, it was a nice whale. I like Quimpy.
0: We all like Quimpy the whale, Jump-Jump. Well, that was our adventure with the Eskimos. Tomorrow, I'll tell you what happened next as we pushed on toward the frozen country. Goodbye.

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0: Ladies and gentlemen, we have arrived in Philadelphia. Local time is 3:05 p.m. and the temperature is 67 degrees. 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

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This 52-episode weekly series aims to showcase examples of danceable Argentine tangos, waltzes and milongas, progressing from 1927 up until last year. This is episode 41, part 1 of the year 1945. Flor de Tango, an instrumental piece from Osvaldo Pugliese, started this episode. We are going to continue with the orchestra of Carlos Di Sale, with the singer Jorge Durán. Porteño y Bailarín, Vieja Luna, and Un Tango y Nada Más is going to come up next.

You are listening to Danceable Tangos of the Year, a special programming of Argentine Tango Radio from Budapest. This is episode 41, part 1 of the year 1945. We have just heard Porteño y Bailarín, Vieja Luna, and Un Tango y Nada Más from the orchestra of Carlos Di Salvo. We are going to continue with a mixed bag of tangos, Tuslavios Mediran and Jujo Verde from the orchestra of Rodolfo Biaggi. For the first, the singer is Alberto Amor, and for the second, Jorge Ortiz. And then Sigueme Si Puedes and Corrientes y Esmeralda from Juan D'Arienzo. The singer for the latter is Alberto Echagüe.

0: desglosa en poemas Carlos de la Púa. 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
1: You are listening to Danceable Tangos of the Year, a special programming of Argentine Tango Radio from Budapest. This is episode 41, part 1 of the year 1945. To Slabios Mediran and Joe Verde from Rodolfo Biaggi, and Sigames Sipuedes and Corrientes y Esmeralda from Juan D'Arienzo were playing. We are going to continue with waltzes. Tu Melodia and Paloma from Rodolfo Biaggi. The singer for Tu Melodia is Jorge Ortiz, while the singer is Alberto Amor for Paloma. And La Pulpera de Santa Lucia from the orchestra of Alberto Castillo, directed by Emilio Balcarce. The singer is Alberto Castillo.

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This is episode 41, part 1 of the year 1945. We have just listened to Tu Melodia and Paloma from Rodolfo Biaggi and La Pulpera de Santa Lucia by the orchestra of Alberto Castillo. After these beautiful waltzes, let's turn to tangos again by the orchestra of Osvaldo Pugliese, instrumentals, La Cachila, Derecho Viejo, Las Marionetas, and El Monito.

You are listening to Danceable Tangos of the Year, a special programming of Argentine Tango Radio from Budapest. This is episode 41, part 1 of the year 1945. La Cachila, Derecho Viejo, Las Marionetas, and El Monito were playing from the orchestra of Osvaldo Pugliese. We are going to finish this episode with Yancy Nació Este Tango and Este Es Tu Tango from Enrique Rodriguez with Armando Moreno and La Noche Que Te Fuiste from Miguel Calo with the singer Raúl Iriarte. The musical selection of today's Danceable Tangos of the Year was brought to you by DJ Balázs Ganis. For further details, visit our website at www.argentinetangoradio.com.

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1: Yeah, we're ready. Here's Paul Thorne. I'm the Rev.

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1: Well, beloveds, it's been a week. It's been a week, and it's been quite a week around here and around there and around the world. So I think it's time we just got back to some good gospel music. This one by request, or perhaps the Rev should just say by suggestion. Laverne Baker, Save.

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The first one is right start at the beginning. I used to smoke, drink, and dance the hoochie-coo. And now I'm saved. The other one I like even better. It's I used to lie, cheat, and step on people's feet. The Rev finds that a great and wonderful venal sin, stepping on people's feet. Anyway, Laverne Baker, Saved. We're going to stay with being saved for a minute.

Brother Bob Dylan, Saved. That's the name of the album, too. And it's the second album in his trilogy of albums from his Jesus years. We're going to stay with Bob for a minute, this time sung by Odetta. This is Gospel Brunch. I'm the Rev. Now you

That song was recorded by me and my dear friend Michael Schwartz with my other dear friend Ken Miedema, writing and singing. The story's still the same. 40 years ago, that was the story, and it's still the story now. We're going to look into a little bit of that later in the show, but right now we're going to get back on the road, and we're going to start in Jerusalem. This is Steve Earle.

Steve Earle, Jerusalem. My favorite line in that song is, I don't remember learning how to hate in Sunday school. We're going to have a little Sunday school this Sunday at Gospel Brunch. I'm the Rev. This is Jackson Brown with a question.

Jackson Browne. Which side are you on? Sort of an update of a classic Union song. Classic gospel song as well. We had a guy come to town last week. I played some of his music. Paul Thorne. He opens every gospel brunch show. His opening act was a guy named Will Hoag, who came to town with a question. Whose God is this?

who played with Paul Thorne last week on Tuesday at the Mystic Theater and Musical House of Soul Repair. This is Ani DeFranco with another version of that major question that everybody faces. And don't think you get away with it by being a Christian. That's the Rev's message for the day. Here's Which Side Are You On?

Donnie DeFranco, which side are you on? The Rev wants to ask all y'all, which side are you on? What side are we on? Because, as I mentioned a few weeks ago, the Rev, when he was in seminary, made a major study of both current liberation theology and early Christian theology regarding, specifically, pacifism. And so I want to consider some of that in this week when the president decided to have a fight with the Pope and when the vice president decided to lecture Pope Leo on theology. There is a real Christian theology. Not only just war, but no war. We're going to talk a little bit about that in Sunday school. But first, this is Gillian Welch.

Gillian Welch. The Devil Had a Hold of Me. That's produced by T-Bone Burnett, who has produced probably more gospel music than anybody, in addition to a wide range of other production and composition and playing. Right now, we've got a tune from Sarah Giroux, written by Deacon Tom Waite.

We're coming to the end of Gospel Brunch first hour. Sunday school's gonna have to wait till next hour. But we got one more tune for you. This one from the Rev's old favorites, The Call. This time being assisted by Todd Rundgren on The Walls Came Down. We'll be back in a few minutes. Grab some more brunch, grab some more libations, and come on back. We got Sunday school.

Sarah Jarosz with the Tom Waits song Come On Up to the House from Mule Variations, which he, by the way, recorded in Cotati at Prairie Sun. I think it qualifies as one of those I Hear Jesus in the Music songs. This is The Call taking us out. We'll be back in 3 minutes. You're listening to Gospel Brunch. I'm the Rev.

0: KPCA LP, Petaluma, California.
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0: Welcome back to Gospel Brunch. Hope you got your brunch, got your drinks, ready to go. Rev's ready to go. Sister Rosetta is ready to go.
1: Oh!

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This is from the tribute album God Don't Never Change. Lucinda Williams. The Blind Willie Johnson tune, It's Nobody's Fault But Mine.

0: It's love.
1: Jesse Wells. War is a god. I'm afraid that might be true. But now, we're going to talk a little bit about that. Because it's time for the first edition of Gospel Brunch Sunday School. The Rev's going to give you a little religious history. From the first century up to now. But it's going to take a little bit of time. So the Rev's going to give it to you teaspoon by teaspoon over the next month or so. I think we got time. Things don't seem to be changing anytime soon. So here we go. I think you might be a little bit surprised. The Rev worked on this whole collection of stuff back in seminary 45 years ago. So, ironically, it's still relevant to now. That's kind of the way history goes. The earliest Christians, the ones who were actually there, or one generation removed from actually there, they didn't serve in the army. Not as a fringe position, not as a minority opinion, as a nearly universal practice. For the first 200 years of the church's existence, Christians didn't fight. Period. Full stop. Now, before you file that away as a nice piece of completely irrelevant trivia, I want you to sit with that and what it means. These were people living inside the Roman Empire, the most militarized society in the ancient world. Caesar's legions were everywhere. Military service was a path to citizenship, to stability, to a pension. The more things change, the more they stay the same. The early church looked at all of that and said, no. Thank you very much. Why? A few reasons that were layered on top of each other. The most obvious one was practical. Joining the Roman army meant participating in the imperial cult. You swore oaths to gods. You made sacrifices to the emperor. For people who had just staked everything on the claim that there was one god and Caesar wasn't that god. That was a non-starter before you even got to the question of killing anyone. But the deeper reason was theological. And this is where J.D. Vance and the Pope go head to head. It came straight from the source. It came from Jesus in the Sermon on the Mount. And it's not ambiguous. Turn the other cheek. Love your enemies. Do good to those who hate you. And then there's that moment in Gethsemane, soldiers coming to arrest Jesus. Peter pulls out a sword, cuts off a servant's ear, and Jesus tells him, put away your sword. He heals the ear and goes willingly with them. Passive resistance is not passive, as Dr. Martin Luther King once said. Tertullian, a Christian scholar in the second century, looked at that moment and drew the only conclusion he thought was available. When Jesus told Peter to sheath the sword, he said Jesus disarmed every soldier who ever lived. That's a pretty direct reading. Hard to spin your way out of it. Origen, another Christian scholar of the early centuries, made similar arguments. Christians do fight, he said, but with prayer, with witness, with the quality of their lives, not with swords. And here's the thing I find remarkable about this. These people were not safe. They were being fed to lions. They were being burned in Nero's gardens as human tortures. They had every practical reason in the world to want an army on their side, and they still refused to become one or to join one. There's a word for that kind of commitment. It's not naivete. It's conviction. That distinction matters. Now, the church didn't stay there by any means. And that's where the latest controversy comes up. And we'll get to that, but not quite yet. I want you to hold this image for a while. a community of people living inside an empire built entirely on military force, who looked at the teachings of a man executed by that empire and concluded that the teachings were more real than the empire. That the way of peace was not a strategy or a tactic, but the actual shape of a faithful life. They called themselves followers of the way, not followers of a doctrine or a set of principles or a set of propositions, a way of moving through the world. There's a gospel tradition that runs underneath all the official history, and it starts right there, with people who believe that how you live is inseparable from what you believe, that you can't compartmentalize your faith into Sunday morning or gospel brunch, and then spend the rest of the week doing whatever the hell the empire requires. That's a hard position. It's a difficult position. It was hard then, and it's hard now. But it's where the story starts. And if you're going to understand where the church went wrong, because boy, did it go wrong, dramatically and repeatedly, you have to know where it began and how it began. It began with people who took the Sermon on the Mount seriously enough to let it cost them something. They looked at the cross not as a symbol to put on a shield or to hang around your neck, but as a way of absorbing violence rather than returning it. That's the original position. Hang on to it. We're going to need to remember it when we talk about the rest. That's going to come up in the next Sunday School on Gospel Brunch. We're going to talk about what happened when a Roman emperor converted to Christianity and how fast everything I just described got turned inside out by the leaders of the new religion. Spoiler alert, it didn't take very long. That's Gospel Brunch Sunday School for this Sunday. Thanks for listening to The Rev. You've also been listening underneath to Paul McCandless, who lives in Healdsburg these days, and his oboe version of O Come, Emmanuel. This is Gospel Brunch, and I am The Rev.

Sister Mavis, We Gotta Have Peace. That's from her newest album, Sad and Beautiful World. And this is Sean Colvin and Steve Earle taking us to church. Tell Moses. This is Gospel Brunch. I'm the Rev.

Emmylou Harris and Spy Boy from the album Wrecking Ball. That's Deeper Well. Looking for water from a deeper well. That could describe the Rev's journey of 71 years. I'm always looking for a deeper well. This week, the Rev's got one more thing to say on the political scene. The president took exception to Pope Leo's comments about war, and he wrote, "I don't want a pope who criticized the president of the United States." Okay. The pope is the leader of the largest Christian denomination in the world. Two, any pope, and frankly, the Rev thinks any preacher, holds a position of the prophet in the Hebrew scriptures. Someone like Nathan, who's one of my favorite prophets, because my favorite story about Nathan is when David goes through his similar to Donald Trump, strange marital genuflections, and gets Bathsheba pregnant, tries to get her husband to go to her so he can blame it on him, can't do that, so he sends him to the front and has him killed. And Nathan comes to David and tells him a story about a man who had one sheep, and who the rich landowner around him, who had many sheep, took the poor man's sheep to sacrifice for a feast for his son. And David goes off, you know, "Oh, send me that man, I'll take care of him." Kind of Donald Trumpian in that. And Nathan looks at him, points his finger in his face, and says, "You are the man." That's the Pope saying, "You're doing wrong, Mr. President." And he's right in the right tradition to be saying that. So I'm sorry, President Trump. I'm sorry, Vice President Vance. But your attempt at theology this week leaves a lot to be desired. Sorry. The Rev sometimes loses control. This is the sister again. We're down by the riverside, and we're heading home.

0: Thank you.
1: With Nelson.
0: I let Marcellus in a wonderful man. Thank you all very much.
1: Willie Nelson. Mickey Raphael. Ali Jackson. Carlos Enriquez. Dan Nimmer. Walter Blanding. Thank you all very, very much.
0: Good night. Thank you. Good night.

That's Mavis Staples. In Christ There Is No East or West. That's from an album she did a few years ago called You Are Not Alone. And this is Bernice Johnson-Regan. Yeah.

account. You know the book, the Bible, you read it and you see. It will surely come to pass. This is how it's gonna be. Those that were weak and humble would come and gain the earth.

it comes. There it is. That's the question of the week. Where are you going to be standing when it comes? The new world is coming. It's a promise. And this is Gospel Brunch. And we're closing out for this Sunday. Hope you enjoyed your brunch. Hope you enjoyed your libations. And the Rev would kind of hope you kind of liked his preaching too. This taking us out is David Byrne from this past week at Coachella, Life During Wartime. Couldn't be more timely. We'll be back next week. We'll be back on Thursday if you're listening on Sunday. We'll be back on Sunday if you're listening on Thursday. But the Reb's going to be here. You be here too, beloveds. Have a blessed week.

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This week's issue is number 24. Flock cameras and other automated license plate readers have drawn scrutiny across the country in recent weeks. Read our story about how local leaders and residents have engaged with the technology, which is used throughout Petaluma and Sonoma County. In election news, we've got a report on the Tuesday night debate between District 2 supervisor candidates Sylvia Lemus and Joanna Pond. Kenilworth Junior High School staffer Annie Nagel will keep her job following a recent Petaluma City Schools Board decision. "I love my Petaluma community," Nagel said afterward. "It was worth the fight." 5Qs this week features an interview with an inspiring and multi-talented longtime Petaluman and teacher, Sensei Henry Kaku. In Talk of P-Town, we've got news about the Hendrix of the Sahara's visit to Petaluma, a pause on cuts to alternative education programs, a Halloween art show, and more. And in Seen and Heard, we have a double feature. Dancers from Ballet Folklorico of Petaluma celebrate a special anniversary, and local artists turn trash to treasure. Finally, we share details and lessons from Petaluma Voice's official launch party, which happened on Saturday, September 19th, at the historic Burdell Building in Midtown Petaluma. Again, all that and more is available at petalumavoice.org, as well as on Facebook and Instagram at Petaluma Voice. We'll be back next week with more Petaluma stories.

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0: Hey, Petaluma, this is Neil St. Andrew. Prepare to get your groove on. 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

0: for listening to Those Were the Days. Don Murray is our profile guest. Don was a member of the Turtles. Before the group was known as the Turtles, they were known as the Crossfires. And I asked Don about that group.
1: Yeah, as a matter of fact, Al Nickel and I formed that band together. He was the original lead guitar player. And before the 12-string guitars and all of that came in, he was playing a pre-CBS Fender Stratocaster. I believe he had about a 1962 Fender Stratocaster. And the Fender Reverb unit

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3: Yes, Meals on Wheels is an organization currently looking for drivers to deliver prepared hot meals for people in need.
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2: 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What do the volunteers do?
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5: Hello and welcome. I'm Jennifer March, and this is not your mother's story time. This week, we bring you All Gold Canyon by Jack London. In this story, London's intention is to show the contrast between nature and man. This story is also one of the stories the Coen brothers included in The Ballad of Buster Scruggs. If you'd like to hear another short story used in the film, listen to The Girl Who Got Rattled by Stuart Edward White, which I recorded about 2 years ago. The brothers won an Academy Award for Best Writing Adapted Screenplay. Well, when you have well-written stories to start with, you can't go wrong. I've chosen this story this week because, as it happens, I will be headed up to the Sierras in the next few days. When I read this story, I could feel what London says. The spirit of the place was the spirit of the peace of the living. I can't wait to get up the mountain and feel that spirit. And now, All Gold Canyon by Jack London. It was the green heart of the canyon, where the walls swerved back from the rigid plan and relieved their harshness of line by making a little sheltered nook and filling it to the brim with sweetness and roundness and softness. Here, all things rested. Even the narrow stream ceased its turbulent downrush long enough to form a quiet pool. Knee-deep in the water, with drooping head and half-shut eyes, drowsed a red-coated, many-antlered buck. On one side, beginning at the very lip of the pool, was a tiny meadow, a cool, resilient surface of green that extended to the base of the frowning wall. Beyond the pool, a gentle slope of earth ran up and up to meet the opposing wall. Fine grass covered the slope, grass that was spangled with flowers, with here and there patches of color, orange and purple and golden. Below, the canyon was shut in. There was no view. The walls leaned together abruptly, and the canyon ended in a chaos of rocks, moss-covered and hidden by a green screen of vines and creepers and boughs of trees. Up the canyon rose far hills and peaks, the big foothills, pine-covered and remote. And far beyond, like clouds upon the border of the sleigh, towered minarets of white, where the Sierra's eternal snow